0: 469-893-0054. All right. We have a couple different topics tonight. Appreciate everybody that's in the chat room. Let's see. All right. Yeah, we got... hey, how's it going? I'm not sure if this is Wise Guru, so... I'm going to say hi, Wise. But anyway, if you want to be like Wise Guru, you get in the chat room and just chat away. Unexplained Radio. All right, so we have a bunch of different little stories tonight. We have some weird things that occurred over the week. Always talk about something kind of odd. And let's see. Our first story is coming to us from... yes. This one is going to be a story that just came up the other day. And there's a lot of different things that I have Spanish U.S. citizenship from the EU, and we don't have a lot of theft, not a lot of crime. There's not a lot of crime in Spain. I mean, there are, you know, things that occur all the time, but this is a weird story that kind of came up this past week, and they base that on Madrid because it's an AP story, so it's from Madrid. The Spanish police have busted a criminal group dedicated to stealing your seat. Literally. Spain's National Police, which it is called the National Police, said Wednesday that they had arrested 7 people suspected of stealing more than 1,100 chairs from outdoor seating areas at restaurants and bars in Madrid. So, at another nearby municipality in just 2 months. So, over 2 months, they stole about 1,100 chairs. Wow. The group of 6 men and women worked at night to pilfer the chairs from 18 different establishments in Madrid and Talavera de la Reina, a smaller city to the southwest of the capital, in August and September. The estimated impact of stolen property was about 60,000 euros or $69,000. The suspects, who faced charges of theft and belonging to a criminal organization, resold the chairs in Spain, but also in Morocco and Romania. Police says they ship those chairs all the way to Romania. I mean, I get it, like Morocco, and it still has to go on a boat to get anywhere. But, you know, it just seems like that's an awfully long way to sell chairs. But I guess if you're dedicated, you really, really want to sell chairs, that is a good way to reach out and do stuff. And it appears like we may actually have a call on the wild card line. Let's see. All right, we have a caller on the wild card line. Let's see. All right. Let me get it on speaker here. Okay. I think we accepted. Caller, are you there?
1: Yes, I am.
0: All right. And great. We have a caller called Rand. Rand? Am I saying that right?
1: Raylock.
0: Oh, okay. Good, good. I think I know you.
1: With you on Monday.
0: Yeah. Oh, yeah. That's that. Yeah. And I thought I knew your voice. Oh, okay. Yes. How are you doing today, Mr. Rand?
1: Running late, and I didn't tell you that the power went out, so I'm no way prepared to record your show.
0: Oh, it's all right. I figured something had occurred, so I was starting to just record it anyway. So, but yeah, we are good. So your power is completely out.
1: No, my power was out earlier. My power is back now.
0: Oh, okay.
1: Well,
0: okay.
1: My power's been back since, well, it came back on while I was asleep, but
0: that's... Oh, well, that can happen, yes.
1: It was all earlier this morning, like real early.
0: Huh.
1: And then, because the power was out, I went to sleep, but then I was woken up because I had somebody come here and measure my window. Then I had somebody come in here from the electric company, and they want to go check this hole and climb through my backyard.
0: Wow. So you had a pretty busy afternoon.
1: Then I got back to sleep.
0: Oh, well, there you go. There you go. Well, I mean, at least you're around, you're listening, you wanted to hear the show. You're like, must listen to Blue Knights talk about nonsensical requiters. Yes, that's what I like talking about.
1: You mean non sequiturs?
0: Yes, I say non cynical or whatever. I threw requiters. I couldn't remember. Yes, respiters. Yes.
1: Non sequiturs.
0: Yeah, the non sequiturs. Yes.
1: Something to the effect of

0: not logical is basically what it means.
1: Yeah, I just kind of threw something out there, seeing if it stuck. You know, maybe I was going to make a new word. I like coining phrases when I just throw stuff out. Yeah. Well, I appreciate you joining us. Did you have anything you wanted to comment on besides power not being on in certain places and on in certain other places?
0: No.
1: Oh, okay.
0: Yeah. No.
1: Oh, all right. Well, maybe you give us a call later on, or maybe we'll get some other calls in, but that's the way you call the wild card line. Caller, you want me to blow you up?
0: Okay.
1: All right. All right, we blew the hell out of him. That was Mr. Rand Paul. I was very surprised that anybody from the Senate would call. I mean, your former Senator. But the thing is I was hoping for RuPaul to call. But, you know, we're still waiting for that call. You know, he's busy with Project Runway, he is. But so, and RuPaul does go by he. So that's why I said she at first. So I changed it back. So there you go. He's a good enough guy. He's been around a long time. You know, you got to show some respect for Mr. RuPaul. Hopefully, he'll call in soon. You know what makes me think? I never really know what RuPaul's real name is. That's his stage name. I don't know. I just remember his song. I mean, anyway. Came out about the same time as that Right Said Fred, but it was a whole different type of take on the same thing. Anyway. Cover Girls and Walking the Stage. All right, so we had a lot of different little topics today, and we were talking about these chair thefts, and usually what happens is, like in España, people will chain these chairs up. Like if they have a lot of chairs, they'll chain them up. They'll chain them up to anything they can, sometimes light posts, sometimes trees, sometimes they're building, sometimes different things like that. The thing is that in España, you pay for taxes on a couple of different things in your bar. First off, you pay for the square, the distance of your bar. They measure the distance of your bar, how many meters it is, the actual physical bar. They count that up, and that's a taxation rate. And then there's also, and this goes towards your lease. So when you're paying your lease, you pay these taxes too. And then if you have some kind of outside, you know, kind of like it's like a patio kind of thing, I guess, like in the U.S. you would say, where you have tables set up. You pay per square meter that it is. So if you got to remember that there's your building, usually the way it is there's the street, your chairs and tables and everything else that makes this big square. And then there's a walkway that goes really close to your building so people can walk between your building and where the patio's at. So, this is a terraza, but that's a whole other story. But the terraza or patio is what you measure as a square footage, not that walkway in between. That's not counted because that's what the city's using. It's almost like a sidewalk. And that is also taxed, too. So, you pay a tax amount on that. So, when you have a bunch of chairs, like I did, I had chairs, I had tables, I had everything. I did what most people do that don't have a hell of a lot of them. I mean, I had about, I don't know, somewhere around 24, 32 chairs and stuff and tables. I had at least three different tables that had them kind of umbrellas on it and everything else, big umbrellas. I don't know if I'm reading more than that. But anyway, the point is, of those, I would just pick them up every night and take them back inside. Because one of the two things happens after, I think it is after 1 in the morning. It's something like that, 1 or 2 in the morning. No, I think you get until your license is done, until 3 a.m. Okay, so you have to tell everybody, hey, you got to get up. We're going to close out the outside. If you want to come inside, it's cool. And then you start closing down your outside. Because, yeah, at 3 a.m. you can't have your outside open. Because we had a 3 a.m. License. You can have a 4 a.m. license. You get an all-night license. But even then, you're going to shut down your outside and bring all the stuff in, which kind of makes it difficult because then, you know, you're pushing people inside and you're pushing everything else. But what we would do is we collect the chairs and we put them in a corner inside the place. And then the last thing we would bring in are like the tables and stuff like that. The tables usually just stayed out there until we completely shut down. The umbrellas we'd pull from the tables and we'd put them inside. So we didn't really have any problem with anybody stealing any of these things because they were inside, they weren't outside. But I could definitely see if somebody's got a stack of like 20 chairs or 15 chairs, depending on what kind of type of chairs these are, tied to a tree, and then they have multiples of these outside. Yeah, they'll just cut the chain, and then they'll take all your chairs. But I've never seen that happen, actually. I do remember one time another guy wanted a new awning for his buildings, told us and stuff like that. And I had one of those electrical and stuff, but you could push a button, it would open up and go cover up the entire walkway, like the patio, up to the patio. But it would cover up mainly the sidewalk area when people were walking across. And you could replace the. You could replace the whole damn thing if you wanted to, but you could replace the tarp that goes over it. And one guy, he had his told on everything else like that. He wanted to replace the tarp and put something else. He had an old one. He wants something new. So what he did was he came up with a story, and he said, I left it open one night, and I guess some kids came by and just stabbed it and put a bunch of holes in it. So he reported that to his insurance, and his insurance got him a new one. So, you know. The guy told me I should do the same thing too. I should set it on fire because I wanted a new one. And I was like, I don't know about that. I mean, because, you know, even if it doesn't burn the rest of the building down, I mean, how am I going to explain that somehow miraculously got put out or whatever without calling the fire department? I was like, that one, that, you know, he said, well, you could cut it up like I did. And then I was like, yeah, but mine faced a main street. His faced like a smaller street. So. Weird stories, but yeah, that is something I never really thought about anybody stealing those chairs. I mean, you see them outside, and I guess because, you know, you come from, you know, the US and everything, you kind of think, man, somebody can just steal all them chairs because, you know, in the United States, if it's not nailed down, well, if it is nailed down, they'll steal it and take the nails. But yeah, this is it's a big crime in Little China, yeah, which is a good movie. All right. Okay, we have another story that came out this week. This one actually comes from Texas. So Texas Tech is banning the throwing of these objects. And if you've heard a lot of sports talk, you probably heard this. Doesn't matter if you're from Texas or not. About a couple of weeks ago, Texas played, I forget who they played. Texas Tech played somebody like, I think it wasn't Kent State. It was something like, you know, somebody. I can't remember. Oh, it's this is what happened. They had a win over Kansas. I think it was Kansas came through, and then they had another win the other day about Oklahoma State. They lost in Arizona State, but that's not the point. So when they were at home a couple of weeks back, they had this tradition that started back in the 1990s of doing this, and it says here in this, Texas Tech is banning throwing of tortillas by fans on kickoffs after the 14th ranked Red Raiders were penalized twice. So what had happened was they threw out these tortillas, which is common for them to do, and they don't mind, the school doesn't even mind getting fined once for it. But the thing was is that, and it's not only that you get fined for it, it's like a 15-yard penalty and everything else. And so, but they were winning so much over the other team that they were playing that night. I want to say that it was that game against, like it said here, kickoff. This is what is it? When Oklahoma State, I forget who it was, but they want to say who it was against. Anyway, the point is they were really winning. They throw all the tortillas, and it's like, okay, this is what they do. We're gonna get, you know, fined, 15-yard penalty, and everything. Then, not that long after that, they throw more tortillas. Two times. So this really became a major issue. The coach came out and said, look, you know, this is just getting stupid. Like the first time, you know, okay, yeah, it's whatever. But the second time, that's all about you. You're just doing it for yourself. And anyway, so said athletic director Kirby Hocutt said Monday, fans entering stadium would be instructed to discard tortillas, and there would be reminders before the kickoff of anyone who took tortillas in to give them to stadium workers in order for them to be thrown away. Anyone caught throwing tortillas would have their ticket privileges revoked from the rest of the academic year across all sports. And there's not a lot to do in Lubbock, so, and you know, even if you know, don't want to go to the other sports, you're going to miss out on the rest of the season, unless you don't care about going to another game. The announcement came a little more after a week. The Red Raiders were giving two unsportsmanlike conduct penalties after kickoffs in 42-17 win over Kansas. Yes, it was Kansas. Oklahoma State visits Saturday. And this was, I guess this report was a little bit earlier than the Oklahoma State game that already passed. I said Hocutt was the lone dissenting vote when, actually, I think Oklahoma State's this weekend. Sorry. Anyway, Hocutt was the lone dissenting vote when the Big 12 conference approved a policy to penalize teams for throwing on the field objects or objects on the field. The vote came down just before the season, and Hocutt was defiant in his reaction to the rule and its efforts to affect this tradition that goes back years at Texas Tech. So we talked about that. It only went back to the 1990s. It ain't like they've been doing it for eons, but the funny thing is that, yes, it all started because somebody was throwing tortillas about the 1990s, so 30 years ago. Then, this past week, they decided, you know what? We're not just going to throw these tortillas once. We're going to throw them again. And so, this secondary practice of throwing tortillas after a rule had already been set up, they were going to get fined each time it's happened, and they've been like, well, you know, 10 games or 11 games, you know, five are at home. So, okay, really, it's not that bad. We'll take the fine. We'll take the penalty, especially they usually only throw it when we're winning. But then, you know, they are winning very, very well, and, you know, they'll wait till that time to throw it. And this Kansas game was no exception, but throwing it twice was just too much, too much. And the tortilla showed that it can break. It can break. Or at least if it's not cooked, it can share rather easily. So the tortillas may be gone forever. It's a shame, you know. It only takes one bad tortilla in the bunch to end a tradition that's lasted almost as long, a little longer than it takes to get car insurance at a better rate, you know, which is 25 years. So about 30 years almost. So, yeah. Well, that's a problem. All right. Speaking of problems, I can tell you about a country that's got problems. And some people would say, well, it's not a big problem at all. There's a country out there that is in the Mediterranean, and it has an issue. Officials in Cyprus. So, as you know, Cyprus is an island divided by a UN the zone, basically. It's a demilitarized zone kind of thing, and it separates northern Cyprus, which is Islamic Republic of Northern Cyprus. It's recognized by Turkey and a couple other nations, but not many. And then the Nicosia government, which is the Greek Cypriots, which is, you know, probably Cyprus, excuse me. So on Cyprus, and I don't know if the cat problem is in northern Cyprus either, but let's see what happens. It's cats. The island of cats has a cat problem. And I think that's what Cyprus was supposed to be, but I thought Cyprus was not. I think the name Cyprus is for copper. It's Cupra and everything like that. That, you know, the old idea of the Latin ones and everything else. Anyway, but I thought it was because of copper, but I guess it is also a nickname as the island of the cats. If I'm wrong, write in the chat room, give us a call, tell me what the hell's wrong with me. All right, officials in Cyprus, the small island nation in the eastern corner of the Mediterranean, estimates there is a roughly one feral cat for every one of its 1 million inhabitants. So there actually may be more cats than people. Though activists contend the actual population is hundreds of thousands higher. Wow. What kind of activists are these? I mean, like, I thought they were going to be activists in support of the cat, and they're going to say, well, technically, it's about 700,000. No, they were basically, no, it's way more than that. Anyway, in late September, the island's Parliamentary Committee on the Environment was told that an existing sterilization program is too limited to contain the burgeoning cat population. It's a good program, but it needs to expand, said Environment Commissioner Antonia Theodosia, said, noting that the program conducts only about 2,000 sterilizations annually on a budget of 100,000 euros, $117,000. So, they're basically producing more cats per year than what is being sterilized. That's a problem there, folks. Yeah. Old cats. While there is no official comparative data, Theodosius said Cyprus has gained a reputation for having a cat population that is exceptionally large relative to its human inhabitants. Yeah, that is pretty weird. I mean, like, yeah, there's that many cats on there. The problem of having that many cats is an environmental problem due to, you know, cat crap and everything else. Cats actually do produce an amount of E. coli that can get in water supplies and everything else. And also, of course, they kill, you know, bird species. They're very good at killing nearly any bird if they need to. If there's an abundance of cats, well, they're going to go at them. So I don't know if there's any protected birds on Cyprus or what, or just basically migrating birds they may be attacking. And then also, of course, there's lizards and other things like that. So hopefully Cyprus has no lizard problem because the cats, you know, killed them to extinction. So that would be good. But the thing is that if it had been dogs, it'd be worse. Dogs actually produce the most amount of E. coli of any animal that is domesticated or even of animals that are kind of like livestock. I don't really know why that is, but I've always heard that I heard that from, you know, environmental studies and everything else, like from TCEQ and everything and Texas A&M, you know, Extension Service, that the dogs carry a huge amount of E. coli in their feces. So this does get in the water system, and the more dogs that roam free, the worse off for the E. coli system, the E. coli getting into your sources of water. So yeah, that's pretty bad. I mean, you know, like those that many cats, but you know, I'm pretty sure that there's somebody that thinks, man, I could just put all these cats in my house. I mean, it'd be great. Just be me and the cats. But yeah, there's some crazy cat people out there. I do like cats a lot. Now, we had an explosion of cats in this area. We probably did have at one time more cats on this cul-de-sac than there were people. That is probably true. That's a true statement. I guess I've been in a world where there's been more cats than people in that regard. But the thing is, I got to say, is that I think they collected a bunch of cats. They took them away because at one time I counted in one picture 25 different cats. And I took a picture in the early morning. They were all standing out there, and then I counted them all. And so that's at least a population of 25. Now it seems like they're down about 15. But the other day, I saw some little kittens, like the cat that likes coming around here. And when I called Mr. Orange, he brought two little baby kittens with him. So I don't know. Them cats, you know, like, there's a song out there that says, people are still having sex. And I'd say cats are still having sex. I mean, and actually one morning I was driving down my driveway and I looked across the road. I took a picture of these cats all together. And then I noticed that one cat, well, at least two cats were, I don't know if it was consensual or not, but let's just assume it was, were having sex. Yes, and the other cats were watching. So they were busy producing more cats. I don't know if that was the mother and father of this orange cat, though. That may have, it seems like it's around the same time period for the older orange cat. He's not that old. He's about a year old, maybe. Anyway, he's guiding some little kittens around the other day. So if you want to go to Cyprus, you want to see the cats, you know, go now. They're still around there. All right. I think we're I think we can take a little break or something like that. Yeah, let's do a little break here. We'll come back with some more Blue Nights here on the Unexplained Radio Network. And I say, like, go to unexplainedradio.com. Unexplainedradio.com. You can go on the old chat room. You can go in. You can do anything you want. You give us phone calls. And you can even think about getting your own show. I mean, hey, why not? We'll be right back here with Blue Nights.

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We are here and we are live on the Unexplained Radio Network. 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You can go in there, check out the chat room. And again, like always, you can give us a call on the wild card line. The wild card line is, as always, okay, the wild card line is always 469-893-0054. 469-893-0054. Just join us in there. Go in the chat room. Check us out. See what's going on. Let's see. I don't hear anything right now. But anyway, yeah, we are here. We're live. We're still broadcasting, as last I checked. And let's see. Let's see if I can hear myself. I think I can hear myself. Well, there we go. Maybe we're not. Shit, I think we're not. All right. We're going to be right back here in a second, folks. Going to connect on here live. We're going to connect. All right, we are back. We should be back. All right. We are back. This is Blue Nights. We're back here. 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Go in the chat room. We're there. We got people in there. You can talk with them. You can talk with me. I can read what you got to say. We can go back and forth on that, or you can give us a call at 469-893-0054 on the wildcard line. Wildcard line again, 469-893-0054. As always, for international callers, dial +1, +1, 469-893-0054. We were talking about cats a second ago and how Cyprus is becoming crazy cat lady country. And, hey, which is not a bad thing. They have very, very limited issues with geckos, I guess. That's why I don't sell Geico there. All right. Got another weird story here. This comes out of Sao Paulo in Brazil. Carlos Costa would never forget the summer day his grandmother took him to the movies. So one summer day, he was taken to the movies by his old granny. And he didn't forget that day. No, old Carlos didn't. He said, I'm going to remember Granny. I'm going to go down to movies with her every day that I can. But it was only that one day. So he was 6 years old when he first walked into a dark theater to watch Old Trapajayo, Nas Minas e Rei Salomão, a 1977 Brazilian comedy that remains one of the biggest box office hits. Ah, okay. All right. When I saw that on the giant screen, I was like, wow, I'm mesmerized. I thought, someday I'll have movie theater of my own. Said, 50 years later, the dream has come true. So it's probably 50. He was 6 years old, so 50 years ago, we're talking about, what, 1975? Anyway. 1922, or maybe 1972, 50 years before that. Anyway, 2022, Costa opened Cine LT3, a 35-seat cinema in Sao Paulo. Using his savings and credit card, he spent about 100,000 reais, or $18,600, to renovate an old garage by vintage wooden seats, which he found in an old shuttered theater in the countryside. It transformed the space into a movie theater. The screening room now occupies what was once a studio, a space behind the garage of his small company that was left idle, during the pandemic. Costa, who worked as a TV producer, opened the studios in 2012. Now I'm confused when the date started. He said 50 years, so. And that would have been 1962, considering when he started. But I don't know if they mean now, 50 years, or 50 years from then. Anyway, whatever.
And he started in 2012 and rents them out for screening tests and commercials. Okay. Where cars once stood, there are now tables and chairs where moviegoers can wait for their sessions, along with a small counter where he sells popcorn, snacks, soft drinks, and wine. So I guess there they can wait for their concessions. Yeah. Play on words. All right. Let's see here. There's a small box office where Costello sells tickets to walk-ins to buy in advance. Customers must send him a WhatsApp message reserved directly. All right. The movie theater is just me. I project the films, make the popcorn, sell the tickets, everything. For economic reasons, I can't afford an employee, Costa said. But I also think that's part of the charm. I know the regulars by name, and that's what makes this place different. A tale of resistance. You know, they say resistance. It's a resistance. Anyway, Cine LT3 has established itself as a small haven for film lovers, slowly building a loyal neighborhood community and drawing movie buffs with programming that stands apart from the city's multiplexes. Costa's independent cinema is also part of a resistance of venues surviving outside the mall circuit. According to 2024 official data, there were only 423 screening rooms in small theaters like LT3 across the country. In contrast, nearly 90% of Brazil's 3,542 cinema screens operate inside shopping malls. That's kind of true. That's the same thing like with España and everything else like that. You really don't. It's not like in the U.S. where you go to, you know, a place to watch a movie. There are movie theaters in shopping malls, and there have been movie theaters in shopping malls in the past in the United States. But most of them are standalone. Most movie theaters have been standalone. Whereas, like, in España, like, it does seem like, well, I know this is Brazil compared to España, but there, it did seem like all the movie theaters were inside the mall. Like, no matter how big the mall was, it seemed like there was a movie theater in it. And so, this guy basically has a small circuit and everything else like that of other people, small theaters like him, that are not part of this big movie chain thing and movie chain houses that are outside of, inside shopping malls. Anyway, some of the country's most traditional standalone cinemas now rely on corporate sponsorship to stay open. Many others have shut down and been demolished. In Sao Paulo, where the buildings remain, the former screening rooms have often been repurposed into evangelical churches or adult movie theaters. Wow. So it either goes one way or the other, you know. So if you got like a little small movie theater like this guy, and it goes out of business, it's either going to become some kind of evangelical church or evangelical. I don't know why I'm not saying anything right now. I don't know what's wrong with me. Evangelical church or an adult movie theater. So I guess you're getting a show either way. Which one? You go to the evangelical church, you get a show. You go to the adult movie theater, you get a show. Wow, that is pretty much extremes. I mean, really, there's no middle ground on these things, huh? I mean, it doesn't turn into a community center or anything. It turns into either a place where people go to repent that they masturbate or places where people go to masturbate. So, interesting. Even the venues that have survived have faced the threat of closure in recent years. When that happens, local movie lovers often organize protests, and in some cases, they succeed. That was the case with the Cine Bellas Artes, Bellas Artes, you know, because they have one L there, instead of two. Anyway, it's a Bella. Anyway, the Spanish Portuguese thing. The contrast to the two languages. Located on the city's most iconic corners and intersection of Avenida Paulista, Maria Amelia Marcos, a 71-year-old teacher who was visiting LT3 for the first time on Thursday, though she often goes to other independent theaters around Sao Paulo, she believes these venues are essential to preserving the city's cultural memory. Independent theaters are very important because they have a completely different appeal, she said. The film section is fantastic. I imagine curators are very thoughtful people who want audience to see the kind of movies they themselves would love to watch.
Yeah, that is true. Like these little things, and even like I've been to in San Antonio, in Austin, I used to go to this drive-in movie theater a lot, and it was a small venue drive-in movie theater. They basically got some, those container trucks and container. Basically, they're the trailer on a tractor trailer that's a container box that comes on ships, and they're multimodal and stuff, so they can be used in shipping containers, and then they're also used in the back of trucks to haul things. Well, they had two of these, one on the ground and one above that one, stacked, and they had this big screen, and they had a projector and everything else, and they had set out, like, a few lawn chairs for reserve seats, but you could also bring your own lawn chairs, and then behind that, you would park your vehicle. And since it had kind of like a little shortwave radio type thing, you would set your radio dial to a radio station preset so you could hear it on your car radio. So that was pretty neat. So you didn't have to have anything, just pull up your car. And they would say, put it in, ACC, which basically, kind of like the leave it, you don't leave it running the whole time because then the lights will be on or a lot of things have you run out of gas or this, that, or the other, and people only smell exhaust and this, that, and the other. But you don't want to turn it off either because, you may need to jump afterwards, which they said, they had like little jumper cables, they'd help you out, but no matter what. But you just put it in the ACC position, which basically allows for the car to not really run, but I think that all it does is basically just, I forget how that works. I mean, there's a way that it does it so that it doesn't really just drain your battery. Anyway, the point is that you do that. You get to watch a movie, and the movies they picked for this place in particular were all old movies. They weren't anything new. They were movies from the 1980s mainly and stuff like. And like this time of year, they would show like I remember they had some double features like on a Friday night. Maybe you go over to the Thursday night. This time of year, you could go and you could see like I don't know like Halloween or Friday. The 13th or. They also had one where they had some different like independent movies that came out in the 80s that were pretty good. There's one, I think it was like the Pig Factory thing or whatever. I forget what it was about. And it was a pretty good show. And then they after that they put a random said, well, stay around for Friday the 13th, part 8. And it was just a random one they had afterwards. So but they also had different movies. They had like, One Crazy Summer, and they had that other movie with Better Off Dead and everything else with John Cusack and everything. And then they had a lot of stuff like when school went in, they would have like, they just they also did one, they didn't always do double features, but they would also show stuff like Dazed and Confused and everything when school went in and stuff. So, neat things. They pick good movies and stuff. And, I get what they're saying here. It's like, 'cause if you're subject to the mega movie theater places, well, guess what's probably going to happen? You're probably going to show a bunch of movies that just came out, and all these movies, may or may not be any good, but you're just putting them out there because that's what sells because they're brand new. But in reality, they probably suck. So this guy here, he decided I'm going to make this thing a reality. So it goes on to say that Costa curates the lineup himself. He focuses on art house titles from Brazil and abroad. When the Associated Press visited him in the theater on a Thursday, the schedule included a restored screening of Paris, Texas, part of a citywide retrospective marking the 80th birthday of German director Wim Wenders. I didn't see that movie, Paris, Texas. I wonder what I It's weird that of all the things that they would say, the movie was, it's going to Paris, Texas. I'm going to have to look that up when between the shows. But anyway, Maida Alves, 63, a regular at LT3, had just left a screening of Paris, Texas, when she spoke with the AP for her venue holds deep emotional value. For her, the venue holds deep value. Having witnessed the collective spaces emptying out during the pandemic, she sees the theater as a rare essential common ground. Said, I think Costa does a really great job, she said. I see him selling tickets, making popcorn, cleaning, running the film, answering the phones. That fascinates me. It shows how you have to take initiative to pursue a dream, which I imagine is his life's dream.
Costa often appears, he often hears people question his decisions, especially from a financial perspective. While he admits the work is challenging, he's happy doing what he loves, and he loves the cinema. Just like Toto, the protagonist of his favorite movie, Cinema Paradiso, whom he paid tribute to with a painting on the wall of LT3, outside LT3, which is a little cinema. I'm not sure, I've never seen that movie, so I don't know who Toto is, but anyway. The character bonds with the local cinema projectionist, and I guess I'm going to tell you, and through the relationship, it develops a lifelong devotion to movies. Costa said he sees his own life in Toto's story and believes movies have the power to transform people. If you were to ask me, I would have thought Toto was a dog. And I was thinking, well, the dog meets some guy, some projectionist, and he just hangs out. Anyway, I guess not. Maybe Toto's a person or a kid. No one leaves the movie theater the same way they entered, he said. Watching people come and go from the theater every day for the past 3 years, he says he's learned more about human nature. For example, I screen a film and some people leave crying while others don't understand it at all. I can see the diversity of human beings, he said. What affects one person emotionally doesn't have the same effect on another. I learn something new every day. Well, that's pretty neat, man. It makes you want to make your own little movie theater. I mean, I know that I really kind of, after seeing the movie theaters, like the drive-in movie theaters down there, it always kind of made me want to, make my own little kind of movie theater too, thinking that maybe this could actually work. But I mean, on a professional level, to actually make at least some money off of it. I think this guy, he's probably just doing half of it for the fun of it. And I know somebody does that. It's the guys that run your Unexplained Radio Network. They do it for the fun of it. The people that are here and everything else, the people that create these shows, the content. It's about creating content for the fun of it. It's not about making money because there's no money to be made. And that being said, if you want to, go to unexplainedradio.com. Unexplained Radio Network is the network. But you can click on the menu button at the top, or you can click Contact Us. And if you have a show idea that lasts maybe 52 weeks, it doesn't have to be every week or whatever, but if you can come up with something you feel like, man, week in and week out, I come up with a new topic for at least an hour, then guess what? You could do what I'm doing. You could be talking to people around the world. We've been broadcasting over 59 different countries as of now, and we just started this. We started this back in August. We were from a different format that kind of closed down and went a different route. And but we're here, we're live, we're doing a live program. Look at it. I mean, like, I'm sitting here thinking about how, neat it is this guy has a little movie theater. But then I'm thinking to myself, well, hey, look how neat it is. I got my little radio station and I'm doing that. So, yeah, it's a neat thing. Sometimes, it's not about the money. Sometimes it's not about, all the different materialistic ideas of stuff. Sometimes it's just about going out there, putting something together you're proud of, and noticing that people are affected by it and they listen to it. And hey, hating it and thinking it sucks is another way you affect people. They can say, man, that was a big waste of my life. I spent over 15 minutes listening to that crap. Never again. And then you learn something. You learn something about yourself. You learn that, you don't like independent radio. So anyway. And I'm seeing a picture of this guy's studio. Yeah, it looks pretty nice. He's done a lot of work on the outside, like, got some artists to do some drawings and everything. And he's got a nice little logo and a nice entryway, glass door entryway, and lit up sign. So yeah, that is pretty cool. There was another picture, which is not on here, but it was on the picture that they used to get you to go to here, like the link picture. And it showed him in his little window, selling tickets. So I guess that was inside the building. He sits there and goes to town. So, All right, we got a few more minutes left. Let's go over a couple stories. So, let's talk about this one. This is another story that happened out in supposedly New Orleans. A New Orleans family is cleaning up their overgrown backyard and made an extremely unusual find. Under weeds was a mysterious marble tablet with Latin characters that included the phrase, Spirits of the Dead. Dun, dun, dun. In fact, it was Latin that really just gave us pause, right? Said Daniela Santoro, said a Tulane University anthropologist. I mean, you see something like that and you think, okay, this is not an ordinary thing.
Yeah, so he says, intrigued and slightly alarmed, Santoro reached out to classical architect archaeologist colleague Suzanne Lucinia, who quickly realized that the slab was over 1,900 years old, a grave marker of a Roman sailor named Sextus Cognius Verus, or Cognius, Congenius, okay, Congenius Verus, okay. When I first saw the image that Daniela sent me, it really did send a shiver up my spine because I was just floored, Lucina said. Further sleuthing by Lucina revealed the tablet had been missing from an Italian museum for decades. Okay, so this is something that may have been stolen decades ago, and it at one time was, a tomb for somebody. So Sextus Congenius Verus had died at age 42 of an unknown cause. After serving for more than 2 decades in the Imperial Navy on a ship named for the Greco-Roman god of medicine, Asclepius. Yeah, I think that's right. Asclepius? Anyway. Or Asclepius, whatever. The gravestone calls the sailor well-deserving and was commissioned by two people described as his heirs. They were likely shipmates since Roman military could not marry at the time, Lucinia said. Yeah, that's the thing. It's I think that what I had always heard was that the Roman military, whether it's the army or the navy in this case, did like a 25-year service. And so you would enlist and serve 25 years, during which time you didn't get married. And later on, I think that in the later parts of the empire, they did get married and they would bring their families along and stuff. But they really wanted people to be single during this whole duration. And they also said that you could use it for a way to try to get out of like slavery or something like that if you were put into it. Or I don't know. There's a lot of different things. Different times, the Roman Empire is about 800 years from start to finish. So different rules came about. But that 25-year thing was pretty strong on there. So. Yeah, that's pretty weird. I don't know how it showed up there, but hopefully it gets back to the museum that it belongs, It's like we just had that heist in the Louvre and everything. And I had been to the Louvre like, 30 years ago. It was in 1996. And it's just, really lazy security work and that and everything I've seen. But anyway. All right. Got one more story here. I'm not sure if this will be our last one. If not, we'll take a bite out of another one. But for right now, let's go to something off the wall. Portland, Oregon. Protesters rallying against the Trump administration in Portland. This was from October 13th, so this wasn't the last week's protests of the No King stuff. Said, but they had a protest. They said, put the city's quirky and irreverent reputation on display Sunday by peddling through the streets wearing absolutely nothing. Or close to it, in an emergency edition of the annual World Naked Bike Ride. So I guess they were going to ride their bikes naked no matter what across the world, so they decided this would be a perfect time. Crowds had gathered daily and nightly outside the immigration facility in Oregon's largest city in recent days have embraced the absurd dawning inflatable frog unicorn, axolotl, and a banana costumes as they face off federal law enforcement who deploy tear gas and pepper balls. The bike ride is an annual tradition that usually happens in the summer, but organizers of this weekend's hastily called event said another nude ride was necessary to speak out against President Donald Trump's attempts to mobilize National Guard to quell protests. All right. Rider Gene King called a nude ride a quintessentially Portland way to protest. The 51-year-old was naked except for the wool socks and a wig and a hat. She sipped hot tea. Okay, wait. This was a 51-year-old woman, and she was naked except for wool socks, a wig, and a hat. All right. So I guess the socks maybe she thought was gonna be nippy out. So, but she didn't mind showing off her nippies. Anyway, she sipped hot tea and said she was unbothered by the steady rain and temperatures in the mid-50s. Said, we definitely do not want troops coming to our city, King said. Bike riders made their way through the streets and to the U.S. Immigration Customs Enforcement Building. Authorities there ordered people to stay out of the street
and protest only on the sidewalks or being arrested or risk being arrested. The city is awaiting a ruling in the appeals court on whether Trump can send out the federalized troops after a federal judge on October 5th ordered a temporary hold on deployment. Joy is a form of protest, being together with mutual respect and kindness in a form of protest. Okay, I said form of protest twice. The riders, organizers said on Instagram, it is your choice how much or how little you want to wear. The fewer people were fully naked than usual, likely because of the cool, wet weather. So, yeah, it's only so much wet, cold weather you can take being naked. So. But some still bared it and rode on wearing only bike helmets. Naked bike rides have thronged to the streets in Oregon's largest city every year since 2004, often holding up traffic as the crowd cycles through with speakers playing music. Some years drawn roughly 10,000 riders. Wow, according to Portland World Naked Bike Ride. Okay, so this has been going on for a while, but they also do it for a lot of different reasons. But imagine you're in traffic and you're stuck behind some rather older, chunky guy. And then he takes off by lifting up, and you get to see a full view of not only his crack and hole, but, you know, his descending sack that holds the nuts and berries. Yeah, there are people here that are boxers. I'm looking, and there's people that are almost, like, fully dressed in this picture. But I guess they try to take enough pictures so that there wasn't, like, you know, twigs and berries all over the place. This one woman dressed up like that character back from the 1980s, like Rainbow Bright or whatever, almost, or Punky Brewster Rainbow Bright mix. I don't know. She got like a lot of rainbow stuff on her, but she's almost fully clothed. So, and somebody else actually even wearing a mask. So, I mean, that they're more than clothed and they're wearing boots. So anyways, that's what's happening out there in the world of nakedness. All right, guys, I appreciate everybody joining us tonight for this episode of Blue Nights. We're about out of time. Let me go check out the chat room and see. Oh, everybody just kind of convening amongst themselves, I guess. We're out of time. Unexplained Radio Network is the radio network. And unexplainedradio.com is the station. So if you want to, give us a chat. Come on in. And up next is Unexplained Love. Unexplained Love will be brought to you live. New episodes of Unexplained Love coming up next. Thanks for joining us again, and have a great evening. Get naked and ride your bike across anywhere you want to go, as long as you don't get arrested. Try not to get arrested. Don't go by schools. Just don't do that. All right, we'll see you guys back next week.

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Hello, everyone. This is Lily. Welcome to the show. And tonight is going to be an interesting show. Let's just say that. If you remember a few weeks ago, I was talking about the tour of the possessed doll Annabelle and how people. Tonight is going to be an interesting show. Let's just say that. If you remember a few weeks ago, I was talking about the tour of the possessed doll Annabelle.

was in Gettysburg, Pennsylvania, for his Devils on the Run tour, which was a chilling cross-country event, which featured the infamous Annabelle doll, which was the real Annabelle doll, I believe, which was the Raggedy Ann doll. And he was found unresponsive at his hotel Sunday night. Emergency dispatch logs confirmed a CPR in progress call for a man matching his age, according to the New England Society for Psychic Research, NESPR, where he served as lead investigator. The organization later confirmed his death, though the cause remains unknown. Now, Rivera had built a loyal fan base throughout the ghost hunting world through his own work and his viral content, and he was reviving the eerie legends of Annabelle and other cursed relics. His final stop in Gettysburg, a Civil War town long said to be haunted, and I think we've talked enough about Gettysburg on here. I know it's haunted. I experienced it myself, but anyway, the chance to see Annabelle was completely sold out that night. Now, just to go over this again, the Annabelle doll gained notoriety through paranormal investigators Ed and Lorraine Warren, who kept it locked in a glass case in their private occult museum and famously warned visitors never to touch it. The couple's work inspired the Conjuring films and remains central to the modern paranormal lore. Now, the Devils on the Run tour, during which the doll was removed from that sealed case for a series of public events, has come under growing scrutiny, with fans fearing that its dark energy could be unleashed. Even the Warren's grandson, Chris McKinnell, has spoken out, telling the Mirror that he respects Annabelle's power. McKinnell, who grew up around the family's haunted artifact collection, called it a prison for dangerous objects. Still, the grandson does not believe that Annabelle is necessarily demonic. He says, "I don't believe it's a demon, but I do believe there's energy, reactive, not active. So why doesn't it break out of its case? It's reactive, not active," he told the Mirror. Now, the creepy toy, as you know, it's really a doll, not really a toy, but it was featured heavily in the Conjuring film franchise, ultimately inspiring the spin-off Annabelle series. The Raggedy Ann doll's paranormal legend dates back to the 1970s, when it was given as a gift to a nurse in Hartford, Connecticut, before beginning to exhibit disturbing behavior. Annabelle was thought to be possessed by the spirit of a dead child and was said to move on her own, leave terrifying handwritten notes, and even allegedly attacked someone once. Now, just a little aside from me here. Okay, that sounds a little more active than reactive, possibly. Certainly moving on your own, handwriting and attacking sounds to me pretty active. But anyway, the case caught the attention of the Warrens, who concluded Annabelle was being manipulated by a demonic entity. Due to the popularity of the story and subsequent film franchise, the real Annabelle doll was removed from its secure case, which, by the way, the Warren said never to open, and the doll was included in the Devils on the Run tour, which began touring in May. The tour wasn't just a viral hit, it stirred up controversy too. Critics accusing Rivera and his team of exploiting fear and superstition for profit, while believers warned that transporting the doll could unleash real danger. During one of the stops, visitors claimed the 3-foot-tall doll had vanished without explanation, sparking a wave of online panic and conspiracy theories. Tensions escalated further after a fire broke out at a historic resort in White Castle, Louisiana, and 10 inmates escaped from a New Orleans prison, all within days of Anna being exhibited in the state. Due to the popularity of the story and the films, well, the real Annabelle doll was removed from its secure case and it went touring. Now, some people believed, if you read the social media, that the doll somehow had unleashed a curse,

And Rivera at the time stepped in to shut down the hysteria in a TikTok video. Despite the dark nature of his work, Rivera was known for his upbeat, engaging presence, especially when it came to Annabelle. At the Gettysburg event, Rivera told attendees how he built the doll's case using wood stained with holy water and embedded with three crosses to represent the Holy Trinity. He often leaned into the lore while debunking internet hysteria, including rumors that Annabelle had caused a statewide 9/11 outage in Pennsylvania. Now, Rivera's fascination with the supernatural began at an early age and never let up. He had served in the U.S. Army. He founded his own investigation team and then was mentored by Lorraine Warren, who taught him how to spiritually protect himself by visualizing a halo of white light. He eventually became an NESPR's lead investigator, helping to carry on the Warren's legacy, including assisting families with private hauntings and organizing events like the Paracon convention. Beyond the haunted doll circuit, Rivera appeared on hit shows like Most Haunted Places on the Travel Channel and helped produce Netflix's 28 Days Haunted. The paranormal community has responded to Rivera's passing with an outpouring of love and grief, but the two nurses who claimed the doll wreaked havoc on their lives in the 1970s had turned to Ed and Lorraine Warren for help. They made a special wooden and glass case constructed for the doll and stored it away in their occult museum, warning that it should never be opened. Now, investigator from NESPR Chris DeLoren says, Dan truly believed in sharing his experiences and educating people on the paranormal. His kindness and passion touched everyone who knew him. Mary Jo Chudley of Penn Paranormal called Rivera a true legend and one of the kindest, most genuine, and funniest guys. Rivera wrote about the afterlife in a touching 2020 tribute to Lorraine Warren. He wrote, "My answer was in life, we leave a piece of ourselves with loved ones and friends on our journey through life until there are no more pieces to give away. You would think that it's the end, but when you look back at all the pieces you give away, those pieces will always be remembered. So I say I will never die. My journey has only begun." Now, Jessica McBride also reported on this in the Men's Journal yesterday, and she says that Dan Rivera was warned about Annabelle in a chilling last post. So he was lugging around Annabelle around the country, and, you know, this doll, I hate to say it, is real. At least the Warren said so, and they were pretty knowledgeable with this stuff. Okay. And I don't think they ever conceived of an idea where it should go on tour. But July 13th, Rivera was discovered dead in a hotel room in Gettysburg, according to the Evening Sun, while on tour with Annabelle. Although it's not believed to be suspicious, he was only 54, and an autopsy will be conducted to determine the cause of death. His wife and the New England Society for Psychic Research both confirmed his death on Facebook. Okay, Lily's comments here. First of all, 54, really? That is suspicious, whether you want to say he could have had a health problem or he was under stress with all this doll controversy. But yeah, I think everybody wants to know what the autopsy will say. It's also interesting to note that Rivera's final Facebook post was about the doll. He shared a now eerie video of Annabelle just 7 days before his death, writing, "Get ready, Gettysburg, on the road this week. It's the final countdown." And he issued a warning to people about it. On July 8th, his last Facebook post read, "Maine, she's coming. For the first time ever, the infamous Annabelle, yes, that Annabelle from the Warren's Occult Museum, is leaving her case and making her way to the Maine Paranormal and Horror Convention.
He added, the doll that inspired the Conjuring universe will be on full display, secured and under strict observation, but don't say we didn't warn you. And he added, this is your chance to stand in the presence of America's most haunted object, grab a once-in-a-lifetime photo, hear from experts on the real history behind the legend, feel the chill creep up your spine as you lock eyes with evil, not for the faint of heart, not to be missed. He added, Annabelle is waiting. Will you come see her or will she come see you? Well, Rivera never made it to Maine with Annabelle, and now people are filling up his comment thread in the wake of his unexpected death. And one person wrote, I hear you can take her to tour, but cannot under any circumstances take her out of that box. They keep playing with the spirit world and have no clue it is to be respected, wrote another person. Now, you know, according to the Warren occult story, the mother purchased an antique Raggedy Ann doll from a hobby store. The doll had been a birthday present for her daughter, Donna. But within days, Donna and Angie noticed there was something wrong. The doll mysteriously seemed to move around the house and then change positions. And as time passed, this movement became much more noticeable. Okay. Now, sadly, Dan Rivera's wife, Sarah, made a statement about his death. And it's just very sad. She says to him, post-mortem, I've loved you from the moment we met. Your eyes, that smile, it was all so written in the stars. You are the love of my life and will be forever. Until we meet again, my love, may you be surrounded by God's eternal love and gilded light. She wrote that on Facebook on July 14th, sharing a photo of the two of them. So, what do you think of this? I have to ask. But the question here is, did taking this doll out of a case where it was trapped by the Warrens, could that have caused some problems? I'm going to go on record with you saying, yes, it could have. Number one, no matter how these objects are charged, okay, by keeping in a glass and no touching and things such as that, a lot of us would say the energy went down. Well, for those of us who theorize on this stuff, having it out and having so many people at once see the doll, having the doll crossing state lines and getting energy from this trip and these people that are staring at it, I think there's a lot to unpack here, and I don't think it's pleasant. We also have to go back to what Deb Freeman and I used to say years ago with this show, okay? Which is, the worst thing you can do with, well, there's two, let's put it this way, there's two bad things you're going to do when you're studying or getting involved into paranormal research or hauntings. One is to totally fear it so that all of your information, all of your evidence, anything that you see will be so biased because you're so scared. Okay. And the other thing is to not be fearful, and more importantly, to not be respectful of something that did something. Okay. Would I have taken Annabelle out? No. Would I have taken Annabelle out even with the, you know, in the box and taken her around? No. I have a lot of thoughts on this. One is, where did the money go to? Did the money go to the Warren's museum? Okay. Or did it go in someone's pocket? Okay. Greed and evil can really build up
a very bad relationship. Also, you know, do you want a chance losing your life over a few bucks or over becoming more popular or having this attention on you? I just have to say there's smart things to do and there's some things that aren't smart to do. And I don't feel maybe the responsible thing is to have taken it out of its case and had it going around to see people who maybe we could even argue weren't supposed to see it. I don't know if people from Louisiana would have taken the trip to the Warren's Museum to actually see it. And remember, the focus isn't just on that doll. There's other stuff in the museum. When you put the focus all on that doll, you're creating energy, in my opinion. And this is just my opinion. And just because you label it a haunted object, you know, that doesn't make it funny. You know, it's when we have some kind of terrible tragedy and someone makes a joke just stupidly to try to, you know, lighten up the mood, and people will say too soon. This doll wrecked havoc. And we still have to say, all the movies in the world don't change the fact that this is the real doll, and off it was traveling. Could he have done a facsimile? I think so. I mean, I'd be very careful of doing that, because I even worry about transfer in that kind of situation. But nobody ever figured out, other than the Warrens, what was, shall we say, motivating this object. And they decided it was demonic in nature, okay, certainly manipulative in nature, and they said to leave it alone. And as the grandson said, keep it in prison. Now, well, it was out there. To lose a wonderful man who had so many years left, was it coincidence? We're going to know more with the autopsy, and I'll keep you updated as I find out more. But with a lot of these things, you have to ask, was it worth it to put yourself and others in danger? And for what? Just saying. So that got me thinking. That's always a very dangerous place to go with a lady. And I began to wonder, the most famous haunted objects, do they hurt people? Is this something that happens with haunted objects? And I started with Fodor's travel list at Fodor's.com, which listed the 7 most haunted objects. Okay. So we will get there. Okay. Now, what's interesting is the guy who put this list together, Jesse Tabbitt, started his research with this list and was planning on mentioning a painting called The Hands That Resist Him. Now, we'll get into this painting a little more later, but it depicts a little boy standing next to a doll who seems to be holding some sort of object, an object with hollow eyes. The two are poised in front of a window, and behind him there are hands pressed all over the glass. It's unnerving to say the least, and the longer Jesse looked at it, the more uncomfortable he became. And it turns out the depiction was completed in 1974 by an artist named Bill Stoneham, who based it off of a photograph his parents captured of him when he was a child. And he finished the painting, entered it in a gallery where it was reviewed by a Los Angeles Times art critic. Later, the Godfather actor John Marley swooped in and scooped it up.
The painting's dark fame was just getting off the ground. Within 6 years, the gallery owner, the art critic, and Marley himself had died. Before he passed away, however, Marley sold the painting, and it wouldn't be seen for 26 years, then all of a sudden popping up on eBay in 2000. The then owners claimed that while they initially found the work to be quite good, it was more than it appeared to be. They had it, I guess, in their house, and a four-year-old daughter of the family came to her father one morning and said that she'd seen the doll and the boy from the painting fighting during the night. To quell her worries, her father reassured her and even went so as far as to set up a motion-sensitive camera that faced the art. However, he claimed in the eBay post that when he looked back at the footage, he saw the boy crawl from the painting, forced out by the doll, whose mysterious handheld object had morphed into a gun. The painting was eventually sold to a gallery owner who placed it in her establishment in Grand Rapids, and that's where it is. But it weirded him out so badly, he refused to add it to his list. So let's look at his list. Number one on his list, the Annabelle doll. Okay. And at the time of this writing, it was in Monroe, Connecticut, inside the Warren's Occult Museum. So that's number one. And he goes into more depth about that the doll was even writing help on some of these notes. And one night she found Annabelle, this is Donna, found Annabelle covered in a red substance. She decided to contact a medium. Sure-footed in the answer, the medium told the girls that the doll was inhabited by the spirit of someone who was killed in their building. However, when their cautious friend Lou voiced his concern that there was something more sinister, the story goes that Annabelle attacked and killed Lou when he got up to investigate noises while hanging out at the girls' apartment one night. At their wits' end, the girls contacted the Warrens via a priest who decided the doll contained a demon straight from hell. When an exorcism failed to do the trick, the Warrens agreed to move the doll to a secure location inside a glass box at their museum in Connecticut. Now, just something for you to keep in mind, it's not the doll that's depicted in the film. It's really a Raggedy Ann doll. And so why couldn't the doll that was used in the film go on tour? Just wondering. Next one on the list from Fodor's is the Hope Diamond. That's located in Washington, D.C. Its weight is 45 carats. Its color is violet, and it may be haunted. It's one of the most famous diamonds in the world. And although many have speculated that reports of a curse are simple efforts to increase the object's air of mystery, let's check it out here. In its earliest form, the diamond, which was most likely cut from a mine in India, is said to have been stolen from a statue. The thief was subjected to a very extremely unfortunate death. But this set up a string of just unfortunate deaths. Jacques Collet died by suicide. Princess de Lamballe was killed in a massacre in the French Revolution, and the merchant Jean Le Tavernier was mauled by wild dogs, to name just a few. However, since Harry Winston donated the diamond to the Smithsonian in 1958, the curse seems to have been lifted, or at least kept in hold, because no one owns, per se, the Hope Diamond. Then his third choice is the Terracotta Army in China. As you know, farmers discovered an iconic terracotta figurine, and they found more figurines of warriors, chariots, and horses, which depict the army of the first emperor of China. They found this in 1974. They were buried with the emperor in 2010 BC to commemorate his empire, and the area has since become a destination for travelers around the world. But
the farmers and the land they lived off became overshadowed by the government, businessmen, and third-party officials who wanted nothing more than to gaze and profit upon the warriors. And wouldn't you know it, the farmers received not a dime for the find. In fact, their 2,000-year-old village, which originally believed that disturbing the army would cause misfortune, was sure enough, unfortunately, claimed by the state and demolished, only to be substituted for gift shops. I think you can see, in this case, were the items haunted? Maybe not. But there was certainly a warning there saying that, you know, there's a problem here. Don't touch. And then it turned into money and money making. And the poor farmers ended up with nothing. Village is gone, but it's a great place for tourism. Number four on his list was the Goddess of Death statue, which is also called the Woman from Lund. This is in the Royal Scottish Museum. It's a limestone fertility statue. It was crafted around 3500 BC. It was found in Cyprus in 1878. And of the families it's belonged to over the generations, each one has been torn about by death. Within 6 years of ownership, all seven members of the first family perished. Once the second owner, Ivor Minucci, acquired it, death came for him and his family after only 4 years. The statue then vanished for a long while, but a new third family eventually laid claim to it. And yes, several members died. However, two of the remaining members very wisely donated the artifact to the Royal Scottish Museum. You like this list? It's pretty interesting. We'll be back looking at the fate of the most haunted objects and what happened with them right here on New Aeon Now on the Para-X Radio Network.

And we're back. Tonight we're talking about haunted objects, and we're on number 5 of the first list I'm sharing with you. It's 5 out of 7 from Fodor. And number 5 is the Dark Mirror. Now, this can be found at the Traveling Museum of the Paranormal and the Occult. It's the world's only mobile museum of the unexplained. And this mirror literally seems to take on a life of its own. The museum obtained it from the original owner, who purchased it while attending a psychic fair in the Columbus, Ohio area. That same owner said they were struck with very upsetting visions when gazing into the scrying mirror's dark reflection. According to the museum, visitors who claimed to also report uncomfortable sightings, such as their own corpse, while gazing into the reflective glass. Could that be their own psyche doing that to them? But I do think it'd be uncomfortable to see your own corpse, and that would be hard to fake if the corpse looked like the person could recognize it. So think about that one. Now, the next one is really weird on this list. It's a phone number. Now, some people will say, no, a phone number, that's not an object. But let's go over this. It's really interesting. In short, several people who have had the phone number 0888-888-88 have died in intense fashions. The number's first owner, former Mobiltel CEO Vladimir Grasnov, died of cancer at just 48 in 2001. The number was then passed on to a Bulgarian mob boss who was shot and killed by an assassin in 2003. After that, the number became businessman Konstantin Dishlevs until he was fatally shot outside of a restaurant in 2005. Do you see this 2-year issue here? The number was finally suspended after that, and the mobile phone company Mobitel did not provide details as to why. Well, I think we can figure out why. Finally, number 7 out of 7 on this list is the Dybbuk box. Now, the Dybbuk box is allegedly, or not allegedly, it's at Zach Bagan's Haunted Museum. And Zach got it in 2017. And it's a wine box that is allegedly possessed by a Dybbuk, or a malicious, horrible, possessing demon in Jewish mythology. The item, which inspired the 2012 horror film The Possession, gained attention when it was auctioned on eBay in 2001 by a man who claims he bought it at an estate sale, and its original owner was a survivor of the Holocaust. The man reported encountering strange activities occurring when the box was around, including horrific nightmares. The object was made even more famous in 2018 when singer Post Malone touched on it in an episode of Ghost Adventures, and has reportedly been dealing with the consequences ever since. Okay, so one thing we're getting from this list, I think we can agree that there's something to the touching of it. Even with the phone number, you have to touch it into your phone, and that could send energy, but maybe not. Now, U.S. Ghost Adventures has their own list, and theirs is a little longer, and I'm going to share with you the ones they add to our list. The Tallman bunk beds. In 1987, Debbie and Alan Tallman purchased bunk beds at a secondhand store for the two children. They brought the bunk beds home. The children began seeing an old woman with black hair wandering around the room. Finally, Alan confronted the entity, and it began to stalk him. Alan would see visions of fog and flames, as well as hearing disembodied voices. The children also claimed to see red glowing eyes. Even a local minister stated that there was a demonic presence in the house. This was a story that was featured in 1988 on Unsolved Mysteries,
the activity ceased after the Taumans destroyed the bunk beds. That was a good call. Now, there's the Busby stoop chair they bring up on this list. In 1702, Thomas Busby was hanged for murdering his father-in-law, Daniel Audie. Now, Busby was publicly executed next to a tavern he frequented and may have even had his last drink there before dying. It's said he put a curse on the chair where he usually sat, claiming that anyone who dared sit in it would die like him. Over the centuries, several people died shortly after sitting in the chair, and there seemed to be a Busby's curse. However, experts claim that the chair could not have possibly been made in the 1700s, so it's not likely the original chair, but the alleged cursed chair hangs on the wall at the Busby Stoop Inn so that no one can be cursed by sitting in it ever again. Okay, again, we're talking about touching. Whether that means transfer of energy or transfer of something. Then we have the crying boy painting. In 1985, an article in a British newspaper titled Blazing Curse of the Crying Boy sparked a media frenzy in England. In the article, a couple claimed that their entire house burned to the ground. It was a total loss, except for the painting of a crying boy. The article said that since 1973, over 50 home fires have been reported where the only thing to survive was one of these crying boy paintings. The original paintings were made by artist Giovanni Bergolini in the 1950s and were later mass-produced in England. The newspaper offered to destroy these paintings on behalf of their owners, and over 2,500 crying boy paintings were destroyed in the process, but many still are said to exist. I'm a little lost at that one because I can't imagine wanting a crying boy in any form in your house. Okay, and I agree that there had to be something, but what's weird on this one is we don't know if these were originals or some of the mass marketed ones. And I know they came to here as well. Who knows? But it's just very creepy. Now, there's the Black Orlov diamond. The Black Orlov diamond is said to have been stolen from India by a monk. The diamond was part of a statue of the Hindu god Brahma, giving the stone the alternative name, the Eye of Brahma diamond. It is said that those who own the diamond will jump to their death. In 1932, a jeweler brought the diamond to New York, where he sold it. After that, the jeweler proceeded to jump from the top of a skyscraper in Manhattan. In 1947, a Russian princess who had previously owned the diamond jumped to her death as well. This happened a third time with yet another princess who owned it. All that is now known of the Black Orlov diamond is it was sold to an anonymous buyer in 2006. Then we have James Dean's Porsche 550 Spider. In 1955, after James Dean tragically died in a car accident while driving his Porsche 550 Spider, he had nicknamed the car the Little Bastard and had been driving it to a race when the crash occurred. A week earlier, actor Alec Guinness had warned Dean there was something evil about that car. The engine and transmission from the Spider were placed into two different cars, both of which crashed. The driver of the second car perished in the accident. After that, the Spider went on tour, but it caught fire in a garage and later fell on an unsuspecting bystander. No one has seen the Spider for 60 years, so the whole story of the car remains a mystery. Zach Bagans purchased the transaxle of the infamous car, which he has in his haunted museum. There's also the legend of the Bassano vase. This goes back to 15th century Italy. The story goes that a bride-to-be was given a simple silver vase. When no one could find her for the ceremony, her future husband went searching for her.
He found her dead, holding the vase in her arms. A family member inherited the vase and quickly died. After this happened a third time, a priest had the vase buried on hollow ground. However, it would eventually be unearthed. 500 years after the bride's death, someone dug up the Bassano vase and the curse continued. A police officer eventually buried the vase in a cemetery, and it hasn't been seen since. Now, as this is going around the world, there are multiple variations of the Bassano vase curse story, but that's the most popular story, if you will. Now, HalloweenCostumes.com had their own list of the most haunted. And these are some that we haven't talked about before this on their list. Letta the doll. When a doll goes by Letta, short for Letta Me Out, you know there's a story to tell. Letta was first discovered in an abandoned building in Wagga Wagga, Australia in 1972 by Kerry Walton. The doll received its name because Kerry said he heard the doll utter Letta Me Out from the trunk it was contained in. Letta is a wooden doll made with human hair and is approximately 200 years old. Now famous as one of the most haunted items in Australia, Walton is still the current owner of the doll. He claims that Letta moves around the house independently, and the bottoms of the doll's feet have telltale scuff marks indicating its movement. Letta occasionally appears with its owner and has its own Instagram. Okay, that's something I don't want in my house, but some people are cool with that. I understand that. There's also the Koh I Noor diamond. This is hotly contested history of the Koh I Noor diamond. Makes for quite a story. It's one of the largest diamonds in the world that's been cut, and it could be up to 400 to 435 million if it was sold right now. The diamond likely came from India, but the story, pre-1740s, is mostly undocumented. The diamond was looted in the invasion of northern India by Nader Shah in the 1740s and passed through several hands in South and West Asia. It eventually landed in the collection of Queen Victoria and has since remained as part of the crown jewels. However, there has been a dispute over the actual owners of the diamond between Great Britain, India, Pakistan, Iran, and Afghanistan. Legend has it that men would lose their power or their lives owning this diamond, which makes sense because this diamond went through a lot of wars, but it's just sort of odd. And it was all the men that went through this. This is one that I love on theirs, Bela Lugosi's mirror. Now, we all know who Bela Lugosi is, a great horror movie actor. But he also had a bit of a personal interest in the occult, and he liked to practice a form of clairvoyance that involves staring intensely at inanimate objects to receive messages from spirits. One of the objects that he used was a mirror, and he kept this in his Hollywood Hills home. Bella's home was purchased by Frank Salitri, who was killed in this home. Bela Lugosi's mirror is now housed in a museum of haunted items in Las Vegas, donated after the niece of Frank Salitri inherited the mirror. The niece claimed that paranormal activity increased in her home after she obtained the mirror. She even got bites on her neck and saw a dark silhouette reflected in it. Now, we get back to haunted paintings. Arshile Gorky's paintings, the whole body of the work of this artist is said to be cursed in general. Now, Arshile Gorky fled the Armenian genocide, escaping with his mother and sisters. His mother died a few years later, and he went to live with his father. He later became a painter famed for his lyrical abstraction style. However, he befell a series of unfortunate events, including his studio barn burning down with many paintings inside,
in a car accident that left him temporarily paralyzed in the late 1940s. He later died a tragic death. The owners of these original paintings have reported them mysteriously falling from walls, catching fire, and even a plane holding several of Gorky's paintings crashed in a total fatality event. Now, it's not only diamonds that